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I am one of the artists and puppet life residents here at Big Car. I'm a poet, a musician, and multidisciplinary artist. And you must be an icon because you are listening to 99.1 WQRT LP Indianapolis.

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Indiana Haiku by Etheridge Knight. Riverside Park. A brown oak tree leans in the arms of his brother. Squirrels leap limb to limb. Indiana Avenue, 1949. Neons flash red and green. April rains on still street. Man nods. Red lights blink, blink. Mirror of keen blades, slender as guitar strings. Wes Montgomery, jazz. Indianapolis winter, 1973. Icicles crack and drop in the crusty snow. Skaters glide on frozen ponds.

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Don't forget to say the title and the author of the poem and anything else you'd like to include. 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

In a Station of the Metro by Ezra Pound. 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

orientation should pass. 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

Something good will come out of all things yet, and it will be golden and eternal. 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Jack Kerouac.

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Drafts pairs the immersive moving image work of Jess Dunn with the fierce embodied voice of Indianapolis artist and writer Sylvia Thomas, a living environment built for exploration, and it's free. 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

Kissinger. I'm new to enunciating, and I'm awake, so you better believe I'm listening to 99.1 WQRT LP Indianapolis.

Not only do we at Normal Coffee have delicious brews to help you power through your workday, but we also have some unexpected distractions that will leave you clucking with joy. That's right, we have chickens outside of our shop. So take a break from your computer screen and come say hi to our feathered friends. 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So come on to Normal Coffee and let the chickens outside put a smile on your face. 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

0: And now, three haiku by Matsuo Basho, who lived in Japan from 1644 to 1694. The clouds are giving these moon watchers a little break. Winter garden, the moon thinned to a thread, insects singing. From all these trees, in the salads, the soup, everywhere, cherry blossoms fall.
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So, art to people, people to art. What does that mean, art to people and people to art? To me, what that means is that people and art are not so separate, that all of us are artists in different ways. Even the green eye shade accountants have art in their figures. There's art in the spreadsheets. There's art where we're not even looking, there's art. There's art in the little children that play around us. There's art in these beautiful bubbles blown on the playground. There's art in this incredible space. There's art. Can we bring the people to the art? Can we bring the art to the people? Well, the people here make the art.

0: of gestures without beauty, except for the beauty inherent in words and motion. Listen, listen, listen, listen, listen to the words as waves, pressures. All is destruction. Without it, there is no strength. The muscle builds itself double by destruction of cells. The tendons whisper to the skeleton, listen, listen, listen, listen, listen, and only the nerves hear. The field and seed are one thing destroying the other, intent enwrapped with one another. Erethism is love, love, inventing a thing of leaves and flowers. Retractions devour. The thing burgeoning is the thing intent. Love, strength, light and dark, spring to blossoms. Michael McClure.
1: Michael Jackson as mirror, as contradiction, as the culture that made him. Tony Koch's video work, Untitled, (MJ the Symptom, doesn't celebrate the king of pop. 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

a poem by Will, part of a haiku project with Teamworks and Big Car Collaborative. The clouds in the sky, the gray sky is lighting up. Daybreak peeks through it.

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0: full of imaginative thoughts which pour forth constantly. Each day you feel more lovable, more interactive. You become more interactive in others. You recognize the
1: friendship the people offer you,
0: for you truly deserve it. You have a deep and sincere respect for yourself and for your personal worth to others. It is easy for you to accept the help and cooperation of others. You see their help to you as an expression of mutual friendship and understanding. You now realize that giving and receiving are two sides of a single coin. You're aware of the trust and confidence you generate in others. It makes you feel good. You think of yourself as a warm, generous, and loving person. You easily express love and affection, and you find it easy to accept love and affection. You like yourself because you are a friendly and giving person. You accept yourself as a unique and valuable person. You're open, honest, and direct in your relationship. You recognize that you are exceptionally talented and highly creative. This awareness makes you feel good.

Mm-hmm. 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

0: 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Selling of the soul in clicks of paparazzi. What a life.
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When she appears in your life, it will not be with teeth bared. She'll be warm. So very warm. So, you sleep to try to feel what it's like to be taken by her hand. To take her hand, she'll lead you away from yourself. The past, the present, and what could be. And for that slumber, you feel at peace. But if you don't give into her warmth and her offerings, she'll sit. And she'll wait. And wait. And sometimes you feel the warmth of her hands on you. And all you can say is, not now. Not yet. And she listens. And she'll sit. And wait. And wait.

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0: This is Ruth from Teamworks, and I'll be reading Still I Rise by Maya Angelou. You may write me down in history with your bitter, twisted lies. You may trod me in the very dirt, but still like dust, I'll rise. Does my sassiness upset you? Why are you beset with gloom? 'Cause I walk like I've got oil wells pumping in my living room. Just like moons and like suns, with the certainty of tides, just like hopes springing high, still I'll rise.
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Hi, welcome to this transmission of A Vagrant Hum. I'm Pete, and I am here for this hour to present a carefully curated collection of experimental and otherwise off-kilter music from musicians that you may not have heard of before. At least that's my goal. Typically, I try to program material that's been released relatively recently, but occasionally I will stumble upon some older stuff that somehow managed to escape my attention when it was originally released. That was the case with the lead-off track from today's show. It was from a British band calling themselves Lanakea, not to be confused, as I was, briefly, with a Canadian band with the same name. This track was released in 2016 on an album called A Pot of Powdered Nettles. The name of the track was Zone in Parallel Rows. Up next, Stickflimme Barnick. Stickflimme and Barnick are two individuals, and the track is called Verboten to Roken, or No Smoking.

0: As Dave and Paula Lombardo performing as Vina Morris. Slayer fans may recognize Dave Lombardo as the drummer from that band, obviously playing in a somewhat different style here. We heard the title track from their 2024 release called Winter's Whispers. You're listening to A Vagrant Hum on WQRT LP 99.1 Indianapolis. We'll kick off this next segment with a strange but thoroughly wonderful work composed by Jamie Hamilton and performed by the Phaedra Ensemble. This is called I Have a Huge, Massive, Big Body.
1: Rhythmic drone, repeated, repeat.

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0: The other day, I kept hearing a noise difficult to describe. But at first, I thought it was someone upstairs dragging furniture around. I have a feeling that I am in the middle of a big closet or closet filled with shelves and other stuff. This is an unusual sensation. I have been in a lot of closet-like places where it was dark and I couldn't see and I was scared. Despite being in these closet-like places, I have never heard it before. When I walked in, I could hear a faint hum coming from the ceiling, which I thought was the sound of the fridge. I don't think I'm alone. I have never been so bored in my life. I was thinking about this phenomenon and thought, what if there is some kind of sound which I can hear but cannot touch? This is my question for the upcoming month. This is my question for the upcoming year. I have a massive, massive, gigantic brain. It has an internal name, but it's not a name I can use to describe it. I have a huge, massive, gigantic brain. It has an internal name, but it's not a name I can use to describe it. I have a huge, massive, gigantic brain. It has an internal name, but it's not a name I can use to describe it. I have a huge, massive, gigantic brain. It has an internal name, but it's not a name I can use to describe it. I have a huge, massive, gigantic brain. It has an internal name, but it's not a name I can use to describe it. I have a huge, massive, gigantic brain. It has an internal name, but it's not a name I can use to describe it. I have a huge, massive, big body. It has an internal name, but it's not a name I can use to describe.
1: The hum is coming from the bottom of the glass. We want to find that. But what about the next step? If you can't tell me the exact location of the hum, I will presume you found it. And I will assume that we can figure out the correct button combination. You can't turn it off, right? Answer, no. We have no idea where it is. And as for a button combination, I'm not sure you can turn it off. The hum doesn't sound like it's coming from the bottom of a glass. It sounds like it's coming from somewhere else in the room.

Annalise Montserrat and Gold Scammer with Happiness is with Insight. This was from 2024, and it's a reworking of a recording by Montserrat from 2018. This is one of the rare occasions where I like the rework better than the original. Before that, cellist Vicky Strieri with Brink. You're listening to A Vagrant Hum on WQRT LP 99.1, Indianapolis. So as I regularly point out, A Vagrant Hum is all about celebrating the experimental works of underappreciated musicians. Given that, I am a little bit embarrassed to admit that in all the years that the show has been on, I have never programmed a piece by one of the great experimentalists of the 20th century, Harry Partch. I'm about to fix that oversight. Just a word about Partch himself. He died in 1972. For virtually all of his career, he was a maverick, an iconoclast, a musical outsider. He even spent some time during the Great Depression riding the rails, an experience that is frequently reflected in his music. He was one of the first composers to use microtonality. He preferred a 43-tone scale as opposed to the 12-tone scale that is the bedrock of most Western music. Now, 43-tone scales are pretty easy to do with electronic instruments, but Partch, who did most of his writings in the 40s, 50s, and 60s, didn't have access to that sort of technology. So in order to play these scales, he had to create his own instruments, many of which were of unusual design and very unusual sounding as well. Partch wrote a lot of music, and I've heard much of it, but the piece that I've selected for today's show is one that I was not previously familiar with. It actually is the last piece he completed before his death. It's whimsical and charming and valedictory in a way, as it revisits many of the themes and techniques that he used in his earlier music. This is Harry Partch and the Harry Partch Ensemble with The Dreamer That Remains, A Study in Loving.

There is always a dreamer

0: old child in a town in Arizona, and I recall many benches along the plank and roofed over sidewalks. They were in front of the post office, where you sat down to read your mail, in front of the little bank, and in front of every saloon, a little anodyne for peace, conquered comfort. No signs today. Ah, there are signs around the post office.
1: Do not loiter.
0: Around other public buildings.
1: Do not loiter.
0: Even in public parks, where a couple of people want to improve the darkness with a little loving. Now, isn't that nice and friendly?
1: Do not loiter.
0: On the other hand, the congregated corpses in the funeral parlor.
2: Finally, they are permitted to loiter.
0: The cadavers sing.

0: someone has said, any time is a good time to be born, any time is a good time to die.
1: Yeah, and any time is a good time to split.
2: Hold it. This is an opportunity. What's our message?
0: No message. Too many messages. No message.
2: A little message won't hurt. Let us loiter together and know one another.
0: No

That was Quinta with Serein, which is a evening mist. That about brings us to the end of today's show. Thanks for listening. I hope you enjoyed the music. We'll send you out with a track from Antonin de Bernelles. This is Reverie en un Masque.

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1: 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They provide people with restrooms and showers and a place to mail items and use telephones. If you or someone you may know needs any of these things, then visit horizonhouse.cc or call 317-423-8909.
2: Blackbird. No! Bluebird! 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Still jumping.

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This is Laurel. 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

0: The Chicago Picasso, August 15th, 1967, by Gwendolyn Brooks. Does man love art? Man visits art, but squirms. Art hurts. Art urges voyages, and it is easier to stay home. The nice beer ready. In common rooms, we belch or sniff or scratch. Are raw. But we must cook ourselves and style ourselves for art, who is requiring our Cortesian. We squirm. We do not hug the Mona Lisa. We may touch or tolerate an astounding fountain or a horse and rider, at most another lion. Observe the tall cold of a flower, which is as innocent and as guilty, as meaningful and as meaningless as any other flower in the Western field.
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I never want to be known as anybody opposed to progress. He says, but this is no longer a matter of progress or not progress. My brothers, my friends, my cousins have died trying to build this tunnel. And it just kind of seems to me that nobody has the right to take away our responsibility to finish what these people have died for. Our dignity is involved in our integrity and everything that we believe is working men are involved. So that I ain't really opposed to the machine.

furious blowing winds, jagged-shaped rocks. The water is rushing. It's running towards the stag-built wall made of stones, coming towards a halt. Does it go around? No. Finally throwing itself against the rock-built wall in order to pass through. The river will never stop. It continues on, no matter what may be in its path or what may be running with it.

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Normal Coffee is open Wednesday through Friday, 9 a.m. to 6 p.m., Saturday and Sunday, 9 a.m. to 3 p.m.

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Emotions by Juan Ramon Jimenez. I have a feeling that my boat has struck down there in the depths against a great thing, and nothing happens. Nothing. Silence. Waves. Nothing happens? Or has everything happened? And are we standing now quietly in the new life?

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1: All right, this is Jim Walker, and I'm here with Will Higgins, and this is Create Here. And I'm excited to talk with you about the Speedway's Attic, our exhibit that's here at CAMI. You want to tell us a little bit about how this idea came to be?
2: Well, first of all, I'd like to thank you, Jim, for having me on the show, and more broadly for having my exhibition at the CAMI. When you think unconventionally, and as I do, even though I'm right, a lot of people don't pay attention, or a lot of people don't want to hear it, but you do, and I appreciate that, and so thank you.
1: Yeah, we're glad to, thank you for putting this together and doing this. This is the second time we worked together. We previously, the Museum of Fabulosity, and can you tell us a little bit about how this builds on, first of all, let's describe the Speedway's Attic.
2: The Speedway's Attic is, well, what I imagined is these are the things, the objects, and the stories that the Speedway has, but that the Speedway tucks away into their attic. They don't quite want to throw it away, but they also don't want to trumpet it. And because it's odd, weird, and sometimes unsavory stuff. And so I imagine this, if the Speedway had a musty old dusty attic, and you walked into it up the creaky stairs, this is what you would find. These stories are all absolutely true, and but they're hard to believe. But believe them, because they really are true. And I like this kind of story. I believe stories are immortality, and and I'm a big proponent of immortality. I wish everybody could be that.
1: Yeah.
2: I hate it that people are forgotten. Mm-hmm. You walk through a cemetery and you think that grave hadn't been visited for 100 years, some little grave, and I feel so sad for that person. I wish that they would have been remembered.
1: Right.
2: So I, plus I also think these weird stories are entertaining, and

0: 100 Speedway-related stuff.
1: And this time around, there's 9 stories?
0: There are 9, yes. Mm-hmm.
1: And they all have some subplots and various different details that are within those. So sometimes there's several stories or smaller bits of stories within the individual 9, like little tidbits of things that kind of expand out a little bit.
0: I find people, they like a story and they like a digression. And I'm totally into digressions. And so I can start talking about, like in the Speedway's Attic, one of the exhibits has to do with a time that a Hitler Mercedes was brought to the Speedway as sort of an attraction. And then they charged 25 cents to see the Hitler Mercedes. This is in 1949. And to make the attraction even more attractive, they put dummies, mannequins dressed as Hitler and Goering in the car. And then to make it even better, they found a pair of women's underwear and displayed them as Eva Braun's underwear, Mrs. Adolf Hitler, and claimed that it had been found under the back seat of the car. Now, okay, so I have the underwear on display, of course, but then I feel like a digression would be, okay, let's learn more about Eva Braun's underwear. Is there a market? Is there a value? Is there a market for it?
1: Right.
0: And I discovered through my research that there is. And not only that, but that the prices have been rising. $3,600 for a pair in like the mid-90s. 10 years later, $4,600.
1: Wow.
0: So then I could compare the value, the trajectory of Eva Braun's underwear to the S&P 500. And actually, it does very favorably. You'd been better off buying Eva Braun's underwear.
1: That's funny. So, and then, you know, part of these stories is just about also who came up with these ideas. Like, why did someone think of this? Who was this? And you do share with us about the people that are behind some of these different schemes.
0: I mean, exactly. Like, who would have thought to do that? Was there a meeting at which point somebody said, I know, let's get some underpants in there and say they're Eva Braun's. And then another guy saying, great idea. And I mean, it's just, it baffles the mind what people, entrepreneurial American people are capable of thinking up and what the public is capable, is interested in buying.
1: Yeah, and I think one of the things I'm really interested in that we've talked about before is these kind of utopian societies, and the Speedway is kind of a utopia, and it's not a dystopia, it's like a different kind of topia where it's like, this is a different world out there. So in the 40s, having underwear out, you know, these other different stories that you have, they tend to go into what would be the dark side sometimes of life, or what would normally not be talked about. And the snake pit and the race itself, it's kind of like a little bit like the Vegas thing where, you know, what happens at the Speedway stays at the Speedway or whatever. What do you think that place brings this out in people, this kind of alternative to our normal, like maybe stuffier life?
0: Well, I mean, the event itself is, when you think about it, is just a wild thing. Bring a car to this track, go as fast as you can, and whoever wins gets big money. I mean, that's always been the way it was. And how wide open is that? The whole philosophy behind it is just like the X Games way before the X Games, and wilder than any, you know, snowboarder could imagine, really. And the risks that these people took driving around in these cars. They didn't have seat belts until the mid-1960s.
1: Wow.
0: And they didn't have fire retardant suits. They were sometimes wearing t-shirts running these races. So maybe the kind of reckless abandon that the sport itself promotes, you know, kind of gives everyone, the ticket buyers, license to, you know, to be pretty cray-cray.
1: Yes, it's right on the edge of life and death, and so you can just go ahead and live it up, I guess. There's also a lot of drinking and other kinds of substances being consumed or have over time, and you feature some of that in

0: era, there's the story of the team that had the pot bust. And you have your replica pot in the show.
1: Right.
0: How do you feel that side of the hedonistic thing, you know, that's the kind of stuff when you talk about it that isn't going to be highlighted in the museum, of course, or in stories that are out in the normal like way that media is shared. But, you know, that side of it is also leads to probably a lot of unusual stories and things that happen.
1: Right, because the Speedway, it's a weird dichotomy, because as we were just talking about, the reckless abandonment of the whole thing. But on the other hand, the Speedway is owned, you know, by button-down, you know, corporate-type mm-hmm. people. Mm-hmm. For years, the Holman family. Tony Holman was a businessman, a mm-hmm. successful one, a Yale grad. You know, right. He was the establishment. And now it's Roger Penske and the Fox News people.
0: Right.
1: So, I mean, they are totally dialed in to the mainstream culture. And
0: question? I mean,
1: why do they sort of, these sorts of things are suppressed? Well, yeah, because if the mainstream culture doesn't want to talk about the fact that three of their race drivers for 5 years were actually dealing huge amounts of marijuana, which was illegal at that time.
0: Yeah.
1: And furthermore, that everybody knew it.
0: Yeah.
1: And nobody, and everybody looked the other way. It is kind of it's an odd reflection on this button-down ownership.
0: Yeah. The race, I feel like it's been interesting to watch over the last maybe 25, 30 years, the change between sort of the NASCAR, IndyCar, and the Grand Prix, and all the various ways that auto racing has had different sort of class dynamics to it. Because the Indy 500 was always more of a people's race in the old days, and it seems like it still is. How does that, you know, it was one time a year that track was being used in the past. And how does that play into this whole storyline?
1: Well, the narrative, the popular narrative, is that the F1 people were classy Europeans. Mm-hmm. They spoke Italian and French, and were French and Italian and whatnot. Ferrari lovers, you know, sophisticates, turtleneck wearers.
0: Yeah.
1: And that the NASCAR was, you know, hillbillies and with, you know, with terrible teeth. And the Indy 500 people were kind of a mix of both. And there's something to that, but not, I think that's been exaggerated by, you know, that's sort of a fable at this point. I feel like the 500 is, it has all kind of people there, you know, but, you know, fancy people and people wearing cutoff blue jeans and no shirt and passing out on top on the hood of a Camaro. But really, I think that the race itself is a unifier of all people around here, because lots of all different kind of people really, really like it. And for good reason. It's the most thrilling thing in sports. It's not, and it transcends sports. I mean, you compare that to, I like to watch basketball and football too, but it's not that, those are nothing like watching the start of the race of the Indianapolis 500. I mean, that takes your breath away.
0: The you know, so you're not a sort of looking at this from sort of an alien perspective, like, look at this artifact, the race. You're also somebody who's interested in it and enjoys it and participates in the whole feeling of it, right?
1: Yes. I generally look at the world as as sort of an alien place, because it freaks me out and I find weirdness everywhere. But in this case, I do go to the race every year. Yeah. It's one of my favorite days. I ride my bike every year with a buddy of mine, and we buy good seats, and we love it. And I would not miss that. So I feel kind of like on the inside. I know what I'm talking about too. I feel it in my bones. I've gone since I was a child, and I sort of feel like an insider as well.
0: So we're sharing this in our, what we're calling our research gallery down here. And one of the things that we thought about with that space was based on working with you before in the other gallery, in the Guy Clark House gallery outside of here. How do you feel that in the art world, this kind of storytelling and sharing about history and the past and culture fits into the dynamic of other kinds of art that's shared?
1: That's a good question. And I feel, isn't all art in some level storytelling? I mean, it's communicating.
0: Mm-hmm.
1: And most communication is some version of storytelling. So mine might be quite a bit more concrete than like looking at a Saul LeWitt mural or something like that. Right. But I think that they both have in common the drive. Artists all have in common the drive to say something, to tell some kind of story, to make some kind of a point.
0: Mm-hmm.
1: And I'm trying to make larger points in my stories, even on the Speedway. I want to give people something that they can take away and discuss and wonder about, and perhaps marvel at.
0: When you look at the way that you've decided to share the pieces and the text and everything in the space, when you do that, that has a feeling that connects to some of these things we like, we both like, that are like house museums and kind of more of a mom and pop roadside museum you might see off the highway when you're on your way driving south from here. How does that aesthetic kind of influence the way that you've, because you install this. This is your, so, you know, people might not know, but you come in there, you have all these things, you lay them out, and you decide how you're going to put them up, and you do that yourself with your own way that you want it to look.
1: Well, yes, I do, and I have been to many, just like you and Chate, love the small county museums, the house museums, and I've been to a bunch of them. I had a dad who was a very interesting man. He was in the investment business and did quite well, and we had lived in a beautiful house in Meridian Hills and all that. And then at age 50, he realized that he had enough money, and he had four boys, and he loved history, so he became a history teacher and loved that, and dragged us to museums all over the country and was just fascinated with stuff like that. And so I grew up, of course, first, you know, not liking it, and then, you know, like a kid, but then coming to like it, and then now coming to actually trying to recreate it. Mm-hmm. And it's really fun for me.
0: So for more than 25 years, 26 years at the Indianapolis Star, where I also worked, this is my last, what I would call, real job, not this job, which is a real job, but it's not the same. How do you feel that journalism, you know, we know it's changed a lot. So how can art, like, and can things like the Speedway's Attic be a way for people to continue to experience stories and journalism, you know, out in the world in a with a different sort of, it's not a publication per se, but it's another way of sharing your stories.
1: Exactly. Yes, that's a great point. And yes, it is another way of getting these stories out. And so, yeah, I hope it works, and I hope the best for journalism, because we've got to have it. And I do think, you know, it's been hard times financially for all newspapers, but I do think the Star is doing it a remarkably good job at hanging in there. Mm-hmm. And working with, you know, diminished resources, but still doing some really good work. And they've got some very smart and talented people over there, and I respect them tremendously. And it can't be easy compared to, oh my goodness, back when I started there, it was they were just making money hand over fist. Mm-hmm. With the classified ads, and the whole business model was completely different. And now it's a great struggle. And so I respect them, and I'm rooting for them.
0: maybe another future idea could be about journalism, another way to tell stories of journalism. I was talking to my daughter, and she was out on the east side and came across the old Star grounds and was like, what was that? And I was like, yeah, they used to have, and they sold it like right when I started working there. But you went there, I bet.
1: Well, I was just there the one time. Yeah. But it was called the Fourth Estate. Yeah. And it was a big piece of land out on the east side with a swimming pool. It was like a country club for the employees of mm-hmm. the Star and News. A mm-hmm. swimming pool, softball
0: ball diamonds,
1: fields.
0: Yeah.
1: Yeah, yeah, mm-hmm. right, uh-huh. And the picnic areas. It was a very much of a, how nice is that?
0: Yeah. I mean,
1: and it was a family-owned business at
0: right.
1: the time. And they were lovely people. And I was only there literally one time, but I was aware it was a magnanimous gesture for yeah. these owners to make towards all of us.
0: And the scale of that place in some ways is kind of like the Speedway. When you would walk into the back door of the Star building and those presses were running, and everybody walked past that to get to the, unless you came in the front door, but all of us who worked there came in through the back door and we saw the presses running the paper. You know, it feels like to me that there's a lot of stories that I'm sure you know about with journalists, and that might be a neat thing for you to explore.
1: Oh, that is a good idea. Because there, when I first went there, I'd never worked around older people before, and it was full of them.
0: Yeah.
1: And they were the most eccentric, interesting, smart, brilliant, and just very interesting people, and they were so great. It took me a little while to kind of get in with them, but they were wonderful people, and I still see some of them. We have lunch every now and then.
0: Yeah, and it was very nice of the Star to cover both the opening of the museum and your exhibit.
1: Oh yeah, yeah. Heather Bushman, who I did not know, came to interview me, and she was great, and I thought she did a really good story. And Michelle Pemberton, who I do know very yeah. well, her photographs were, as always, tops.
0: So, if maybe we can end on in a thought for people if they're going to come and visit. So, this is up through the end of August, as I understand, and we have, it's only Monday and Tuesday we're closed, but people can come in the rest of the week. So if somebody's going to come, find the space, how do you suggest that they approach this?
1: Well, I would like you to devote maybe, this is a big ask, but you can do the whole thing in 30 minutes. But if you've only got 15, then I would like you to just do part of it, because I'd like you to read the labels, the didactics in full, because the whole thing is sort of a juxtaposition of, when you walk in, it seems like, oh, this is a funky little hokey museum from some small county. But then when you read the stories, they're strange and weird mm-hmm. and freaky and gonzo-ish. And I find the juxtaposition of the writing versus the objects and the layout is what kind of the magic is in this thing. So if read the, I would ask you to please read, you can't blow through it, you won't get it. But if you stop and read the labels, you will, and I think you'll dig it.
0: All right, well, thank you very much, Will. I really enjoy showing your work here and continuing to share these stories, and we hope everybody finds their way down here, gets to check it out.
1: Well, thank you again, Jim. It's a real pleasure to work with you guys.
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0: 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I'm Ken Honeywell. I'm a writer and reader from Indianapolis. And this month, we're going to a land where the government is broken down and the city folk and the country folk can't get along, in George Packer's dystopian political fable, The Emergency. Packer is an American journalist, novelist, and playwright, best known for his political writing, including his work for The Atlantic and The New Yorker, his nonfiction books, including The Assassin's Gate, America in Iraq, for which he was a Pulitzer Prize finalist, and The Unwinding, an Inner History of New America, which won the National Book Award in 2013. His most recent work of nonfiction, 2020's Our Man, Richard Holbrook and the End of the American Century, was also a finalist for the Pulitzer Prize. So this guy is no slouch as a reporter. The Emergency is Packer's third novel, but his first in 27 years. In fact, his first two books were novels, The Half Man from 1991 and Central Square from 1998. Neither of those was particularly distinguished, but Packer has come a long way since then. Should he write another novel? Should he wait another 25 years? We are going to discuss this. And we are first, though, going to welcome a great group of readers to Radio Free Book Club Circle. We're going to ask them to introduce themselves right now. Hello, Jen.
1: Hi, my name is Jen Bingham. I am a reader from Indianapolis and a new birder, and I recently saw a lazuli bunting in Idaho. It was exciting.
0: Wow, cool. And you are a burger.
1: I am not a burger.
0: Oh, you're
1: I'm
0: not a
1: birder.
0: Okay. Okay. I got you.
2: Are you a lister?
1: I'm not. You know, I have the Merlin app, so I have. I wouldn't say I was as. I haven't watched that documentary yet, but I doubt that I am hardcore like the people.
0: It's a good documentary,
2: it's
0: though.
2: It's good to watch.
1: Yeah, it looks interesting. It's on my list.
0: Yeah, we have really good friends who are birders, and we were with them in Africa, and it was fun to identify all these other birds in Africa.
1: Wow.
0: You know, once you've seen a few elephants, you know, you've seen the elephants, you got to look for the birds. Hello, Corey.
3: Hey, this is Corey Michael Dalton.

0: just for about a month now, a very cool space that if you are in Indy, you should come down and see it. It's always free, and it's nice of them to let us do our podcast here.
1: And it smells new.
0: It does smell new. And it took a lot. And I think Craig had a little bit to do with what happened here. Did you not, Craig?
2: The architecture firm that I am a part of did the design work, yes.
0: Yeah.
2: And then my wife and I have been supporters of CAMI for quite some time.
0: Yeah. Thank you for doing that.
2: Yeah.
0: Well, thanks, everybody. And now, before we get going, I should let everybody know we're going to have spoilers. We're going to have a veritable crapapult of spoilers. So if you would like to read the emergency and you want to be surprised, you might want to stop now and come back when you finish, which is easy because you can find this and all the episodes of Radio Free Book Club on Spotify, just about anywhere you stream podcasts, including WQRT.org, where you can find links to all our past episodes and lots of other great stuff as well. We hope you will also subscribe to the free Radio Free Book Club Substack for non-spoiler notes about the book, including whether we would recommend it or not. So let's talk about The Emergency. First of all, let's talk about George Packer. Anybody familiar with George Packer? Anybody have read George Packer in the past?
3: Nope.
4: No. Nope. I had not heard of him before.
1: Yeah, I read his Wikipedia entry.
0: Yeah.
2: I just did today.
1: Yeah. And then I felt like I should have known who he was.
2: After reading it, I pretty much figured, by reading this book, I knew basically what it was going to say.
1: Yeah, exactly. Yeah.
0: I mean, he is a very distinguished journalist. He writes for the New Yorker, and he writes for The Atlantic. The Unwinding, I read soon after it came out. It was pretty a pretty convincing look at how we got to be where we were by, you know, through the Great Recession, mm-hmm. and kind of how things started falling apart in America. It still is a pretty good read, actually. So he's really acclaimed as a reporter, but let's talk about his fiction, shall we? What were our general impressions of the book, Jen? What'd you think about The Emergency?
4: It was hard to care about the characters, the plot, and I was not convinced by the world building, the characters again, their conflicts, anything about it. I didn't like it at all. I thought it was really a well-written book with some interesting ideas that was very clearly intended to be a novel of ideas that never really broke through from that for me.
0: Yeah. What do you think, Craig? How did this land for you?
2: It was really easy to read.
0: It was really easy to read.
2: Kind of an interesting story. About a third of the way, I figured out it was a political allegory. There were a lot of things missing. Like, it was, the world building was pretty limited. Mm-hmm. Like, perhaps media? That wasn't anywhere in it.
0: No, there was there was a newspaper that had stopped publishing, yeah. But he was, as I understand it, very intentional about not having any sort of digital media or cell phones or those kinds of things.
2: Well, there was allegorical replacements for that.
0: Right. Yeah. There were, yes.
2: I read it. I enjoyed reading it. And then after I read it, as days went by, I got more and more angry about it. And I'll get to that.
0: So. Okay. Well, we can't wait for that. Corey, what sort of anger did you feel about
1: it? I wasn't angry. I was just disappointed.
4: Oh, that's a word.
1: I know. Yeah. I sound like a dad. It wasn't a hard read at all. Like, I was afraid I wasn't going to get all the way through it because I started really late. But once I started reading, I was just like, it was really easy to just go page after page after page. And for a 400-page book, it only took like a few hours to read this book. So it was nice in that it was accessible in that way. It was sort of a fairy tale / allegory / thought experiment trying to be set in an alternate world. But again, like you guys said, the world building was not good. There was no specificity to anything. It read to me like you were going to tell a fairy tale, and that could work for 20, 30 pages as a short story, but to drag this out to the length of a novel and still keep everything very vague and generic because you're trying to apply it to modern day US or whatever, it did not work as a novel for me.
0: Yeah, I would have to agree with that, Corey. I would also say I was disappointed because I was

0: familiar with George Packer, and thought, I mean, everyone can blame this one on me. This one was my idea to read.
1: It wasn't painful to read.
0: Yeah. No, it wasn't painful.
2: I found it painful.
0: Oh,
2: okay. You did. I could not. There was no sense of urgency. Yeah. The writing flowed okay, but everything was so flat that I found it dull in a way where I could not imagine having written this book. Like, it seemed like it would be very boring to write because there was such a lack of depth to the characters and the situations.
0: Well, interesting that you use that word, because apparently also the empire, the government, died of boredom.
1: Yeah.
0: So we're not sure whether what they replaced it with was any better. But, you know, I thought at least I was willing to give it more of a chance than it probably deserved. It started out interestingly anyway, and he starts building the world, but then by the middle it just became this action adventure thing that wasn't that interesting at all.
1: Yeah.
2: The risk was not very hit any true depths to me.
1: Exactly. It was like there were no stakes. You know, they would set up a situation and they would say, like, for example, at one point they're given like a pass or something, and then they're like told, don't lose this. 2 pages later, they give it away and they're given something else, and they're said, don't lose this or you'll be killed. And then the next page, they lose that, and no one cares. Like, it constantly was setting up these things that were supposed to create tension and then just diffusing them, and no one seemed to care.
2: Yeah.
0: Yeah. So just going back for a second to Packer, he's a well-known reporter. Why do you think he chose to write this as a fable? Why do you think he went for fiction?
3: I think he's trying to teach people a lesson. I think this is sort of like a parable almost. And unfortunately, it's misguided in so many ways that it's almost frightening. It almost exposes the hubris of our intellectual society in a lot of ways. So it's like, yeah, he's trying to teach a parable, but he's teaching it from an incredibly biased position.
0: Biased how?
3: Oh, you can tell that he's a urban liberal. Yeah, his treatment of the ex-urban or rural people is horrible. And that's not what they're like. It's myopic. And that's why we're where we are, is because liberals do not take rural people seriously. And if we don't take them seriously, they'll continue to ride right over us politically. And he was trying to tell a political parable. And because he's so biased against people, the yeoman, and doesn't take them seriously, it's going to fail. In fact, I don't want people to read this. And honestly.
0: Yeah, I can't disagree with that, Craig. The rural people were so horrible.
2: And his deification of the strangers, too, was like this noble savage thing that I thought we had gotten rid of or realized was stupid 100 years ago, and yet he did that.
1: And some of them were written to sound like Balki Bartokomos from, like, Perfect Strangers. You know, they would use these sort of folksy expressions and not use the language correctly to show that they were foreigners, and I don't know.
3: Yeah, the strangers were literate, could write incredibly good prose and poetry, and yet the yeoman could barely scratch out a sentence.
0: Well, you know, the thing about that is they, you know, learning and reading and even words were a threat to them. In fact, wasn't that one of the tenets of dirt thought? See if I can find that.
3: I think that's right. Yeah,
0: it is. Words lie, dirt is true. Yeah.
1: But we should say that Dirt Thought was like one not very bright kid coming up with that and forcing some of his peers to do it. Because they did later go to the Yeoman Village and they said, oh, that's that Dirt Thought that those bad kids are coming up with. So it wasn't that all of the Yeoman were subscribed to that, but...
2: True, but everybody in this book is a stand-in for somebody else and not a real character.
1: Yeah.
2: Like, the incels are clearly what he thinks of as...
1: Yeah, as those Yeoman kids. Yeah.
3: I mean, it's just sad to me, because it's like, if we underestimate these people, we're going to just continue to spiral down as a society. The only thing he did kind of get right, and the part that I think is important, was the the false information and how false information proliferated and then became doctrine and then guided people in their political thought. And I mean, I see that today. And I mean, that's the biggest problem we have in our society is what is true. And he did get to that. And he did talk about that. And it did guide people in the direction that they were going in. Yeah. Are the yeomen cannibals? I don't know.
0: Did the vines, were the city folk responsible for the vines?
2: They sent those birds. You know they did.
0: Sure they did. Yeah. They could train them.
1: They did accidentally.
0: They could train them to poop on wherever they wanted them to.
1: Poop a bolt.
0: Well, is there... Well, and that was the other thing. I mean, the by the end, the yeomen were literally dropping poo bombs on the city.
1: Yeah.
0: I mean, it is so MAGA coded.
3: Yeah.
2: That it was so upsetting to me that was like the apotheosis of evil too, because humans can do really horrific things that would grind you to want to die, and yet he's saying that throwing shit on people is the worst thing that you can do.
0: Yeah.
1: Throwing poop.
2: I'm sorry.
0: That's okay.
3: The other introduction of the robotic better humans.
0: Right, the better humans.
3: And I kind of know where he was trying to go with that, but it was so sloppily introduced.
2: Where was he trying to go with that?
3: Well, I think it was supposed to be AI.
0: Yeah.
2: Okay.
1: Because they were training it.
3: Or better cells.
1: Yeah, in their speech, and then it was supposed to improve upon them. So that was another problem I had. It was almost in a fairy tale setting. Like we said, there didn't seem to be cell phones or television or anything. And yet suddenly he would introduce things like these glasses that were a technology that the kids would wear that would only show them.
3: I think
1: them
3: that was supposed to be social media.
1: It was. Yeah. But I'm saying in the context of this world he was supposedly creating that almost seemed medieval or something, suddenly you would introduce these technology things like the robots and the glasses.
3: If he were more accurate, he would have had those glasses on the yeomen. Because if you go, I've lived in rural Kentucky for a while. Those people are way more socially. They're way more integrated into social media than we are.
1: Yeah.
3: I mean, they have like 5,000 followers. They're using that way more than we are. So if he'd have really done his research, he would have had the yeomen wear the goggles, not the burgers. That's what didn't make any sense. Yeah.
0: I don't think there was any research involved.
3: I don't think so either. I think this was all just his perception of what politically is going on in the United States right now.
0: That is correct. What he has said is that he wanted to write about what it felt like to be in America today, what it felt like to try to be a parent. And clearly that relationship with his daughter was kind of the central relationship in the book. I was also kind of offended. I don't know how you felt, Jen, but I felt like the wife was really kind of treated badly by the author.
1: Yeah. I don't even know why she got that section. It didn't.
2: The section where she went to visit her dad. I couldn't even read that. I just skimmed because it was so uninteresting. Yeah.
0: Well,
2: yeah, I didn't feel like she was treated great, especially when she said she referred to his friend Susanna as the kind of woman a wife wouldn't be worried about. I was like,
3: what the hell does that mean?
1: How old is George Packer?
2: He's like 50, I think.
0: Probably about
1: so. He's my age. And do we think that the doctor character was a self insert character?
0: Oh,
1: he
0: would say it was.
1: Okay.
0: Yes.
1: I guess I was confused. I'm 50 and I do not feel that out of touch with other people and the world. I'm not scared of 14-year-olds. I just wonder what his life must be like if he's walking around like this doctor that was freaked out by everything that was going on around him the entire time.
2: And wasn't interested in humans.
1: Yeah. Well, except he said he was a humanist, but yeah, he really wasn't interested in humans. And then another reason I think that this book fell so flat for me was that the doctor character was freaked out by everyone around him, including, you know, having group therapy and whatever, all the touchy-feely stuff that he was making fun of PC about. But then there's an actual war going on, and no one seemed that concerned about any of it. It was like they just kept living their lives, and there wasn't a military that I could discern until the kids rose up and formed a military.
2: Yeah, that was interesting.
0: The Wide Awakes.
1: The Wide Awakes. And I guess that was supposed to sort of be like the youth movement in China or something, but it was all just so confused.
0: It is.
2: It seemed
0: really
2: like
0: confused.
2: Cancel culture was being weaponized, and
1: yeah,
2: I feel like he felt he was saying something about that, but I feel like as a society, we've already processed the fact that some of that was a little over the top already. Mm-hmm. Like, he doesn't need to write a novel about that because yeah. people have kind of figured that out, right?
0: You would think.
1: I mean, apparently not George Packer. That's what I'm saying. If he's a contemporary of me, I don't understand how, and we're both like white liberal dudes living in the US, like how his experiences seem so different from how I'm perceiving the world right now.
3: I'm going to strongly suggest that Mr. Packer take a 2-year sabbatical and live in rural Kentucky for a while, just so that he can actually understand how rural people live, or even rural Indiana.
1: Yeah.
3: I mean, he obviously did not understand how these people live, think, operate, and it just colored the entire thing.
0: Yeah, they were all the country people were kind of reprehensible. Even Big Kronk, who was, you know, supposed to be kind of sympathetic, I guess. Or who was the guy who sold him the truck? Or
3: Cass.
1: Cass. And then he was horrible to him.
0: Yeah.
2: I thought Cass was okay. He was one of the few sympathetic characters in the book.
1: That's what I mean, but the doctor was horrible to him.
2: Yes, he was. I didn't even understand what happened at the end, honestly.
3: He kept going back to, I'm a burger and I need to be with the... It was almost like he was like genetically locked in to being a burger, and he needed to be loyal to it as if it were a religion.
0: Well, burgers, I mean, they had their guilds even, right? Well, if you were a burger child, you were going to grow up. She was, you know, Selva was going to grow up and be a surgeon.
3: I mean, that's representative of urban society.
0: Sure.
3: I mean, that really, I mean, the legacy concept of if you went to Harvard, your kids get to get, you know, that was basically representative of that. And that's actually a pretty good representation of it. And frankly, that's another problem, you know, that's something that just continues this paradigm of being closed-minded.
0: Well, he was horrible to the yeoman. He wasn't that much nicer to the kids who were taking over in the city. I mean, they were, the stuff they were doing was, I mean, I think that what did they call when they got in the big circle? What was that called?
2: Together?
0: Together was like their.
1: We Are One or something?
0: Yes, We Are One was the big. That was also, I think, kind of like a social media
1: stand in.
2: Yeah.
0: Right?
1: Yeah.
0: And clearly, you know, when the people who took over the hospital, they were horrible.
1: They were awful. The real villain of the entire thing was that young dude that took over the job at the hospital.
3: Yeah. Yeah. Doctor. Yeah.
1: And it was so over the top villainous too. He would like almost twirl his mustache and glare at him and say, your wife was here and I flirted with her. It's like, who would behave like this?
3: Oh, I know people that would behave like that. I don't want them to be around me. But
0: Yeah, here were the I want to share the principles of Together, and then the principles of Dirt Thought.
3: Mm-hmm. Yeah, that's interesting.
0: The principles of Together are: everyone belongs. I am no better, and neither are you. No burgers are excess burgers. No one is a stranger. Listen to the young. And you shall be as gods.
1: Yeah, what is that
3: term? How does that work?
1: I don't know. Like, all of them seem fairly, okay, all right. And then suddenly, we are gods.
0: Well, I think what he's trying to do is say, and he's awfully hard on anyone younger in this book.
1: Oh, yeah. He hates the young people.
0: He seems like he does.
1: And he even wrote that whole section from the 14-year-old daughter's perspective. And the entire time, all she's doing is, I hate my dad.
0: Right. Well, he was screwing up again and again.
1: Her
0: he
1: dad was
0: putting them in danger again.
3: I thought he liked Selva.
0: He did.
2: He's obsessed with her.
1: He loves her in a creepy way.
3: Yeah.
2: He seems to not respect her very much.
0: I think what he's trying to do is set up these two different visions of utopian society. There's the country version, which is based on blood and soil. And there's the city version, which is based on, I don't know, maybe elevating yourself above, maybe it's transhumanism or something.
3: Yeah, it's humanism, except it's not the Nietzschean kind where it's like just about you. It's just about everybody else. Yeah.
0: Right. Well, I mean, Rustin kept calling himself a humanist. I mean, he was very proud of the fact that he was.
2: Well, did
0: a
2: you
0: humanist.
2: Notice the wife at one point said she was pretty sure he couldn't define what humanism was?
1: Yeah. And yet she wouldn't ask him because she didn't want to embarrass him. Yeah.
0: Yeah. Well, here are the principles of dirt thought. Words lie, dirt is true. We belong to the land, and the land belongs to us. Men are stronger than women. Young are stronger than old. Yeomen are stronger than burghers and strangers. Guard the Great is coming back to lead us. So he also got a little bit of religion spoken in there.
1: And they both like young people a lot. Yeah.
0: Yeah. So I guess one of the things I want to ask is, when did this go off the rails for you? Was it ever on the rails, Jen?
2: No.
0: No, not for you?
2: No, not for me, no.
0: Yeah.
2: I hated it from the beginning.
0: Yeah.
1: I struggled with it for the first few pages just because I didn't know what it was. And then I started reading it. As I got further into it, I was like, okay, it's a fairy tale. That's why everything is like generic. Like he was so vague on things. We don't know really what caused the fall of the empire. The empire didn't have a name. It was just called the empire. Whatever happened was just called the emergency.
0: Yeah,
1: the city was called
0: all the
1: city by the river.
0: Just kind of went away.
1: Yeah. Everything was just really generic. So I was like, okay, so I'll accept this as a fairy tale where you're like, this is Jack. And you know, they just have generic names. It doesn't matter because it's about what it's really supposed to be telling you and the moral it's supposed to be conveying. So once I got into that mindset, I enjoyed it for probably 20 or 30 pages. And then, yeah, once it became more of like it's going to be some sort of an action adventure across a post-apocalyptic landscape, I was like, what are we doing here? And then he started trying to do world building about the yeoman and, you know, giving more specifics and the goggles the kids wore and the suicide step or whatever it was and all these like ham-handed metaphors for things. And then that's where it really lost me. And I think, though, that it really got bad for me when it went to the wife's perspective, because I was like, she's not, I don't see this contributing anything to the story. I don't think you're writing this person well. Her voice is not good. It seems sort of misogynistic, some of the things you're having her do and say. I mean, like I said, it wasn't a hard read. I got to the end. I'm glad I finished. But yeah. I don't know, Craig.
4: I got through part two, and then I started the part about his wife, Annabelle. Mm-hmm. And I'm like, where in the hell are we going here? So I skipped all the way to the last three pages and read the last three pages, praying that there was going to be some wonderful conclusion. Mm-hmm. I read the last three pages. I'm like, oh, God. And then I just plowed through the rest of it. Like, I guess I got to finish it.
0: Yeah.
4: Because it did not even end well. There's no conclusion to it. It's just a disaster.
1: What did you take away from that ending? Anything?
4: Nothing. Yeah. I mean, it was about, okay, so yeah, in a revolution, the people that pay the price are the youth. And they're actually the people that probably should be making the decisions about where we're going in the future. However, ignoring the wisdom of those who are older is probably not a good idea, because history continues to repeat itself based upon that premise.
1: Yeah.
4: So.
1: And again, the character was 48. Like, they were treating the guy like he was 80.
4: Yeah.
1: They were like, old man, out of the way. Your time is done. And I'm like, he's not that old. And then the only thing I thought was going to be promising about the mother's section was that they went to visit her father. And then I thought, oh, okay, we're going to see the perspective of an actual old person who's like in the old folks home. But no, he was like mentally not even really with it. So we got nothing.
2: Yeah, it was just stories about his retirement party.
1: Yeah.
2: It was pretty boring.
1: Yeah.
2: One thing I did, it reminded me a little bit of Waiting for the Barbarians. So I was like, That's what I keyed to him in immediately, and it just doesn't, which also really irritated me, but in a different way because it was really good.
0: Mm-hmm.
2: And I feel like does find ways to poke at our civilization that this didn't. So he liked that book.
0: That was intentional.
2: Gotcha.
0: He also like idolizes George Orwell.
2: I mean, yeah, I sure.
0: I mean, that's what he was trying to do. He was trying to take every, I mean, and I know he was consciously trying to like not have the internet, not have digital communications, mm-hmm. have the we are one circles and the suicide spot and the better humans stand in for that.
4: That was the suicide spot. What the hell was that all about? I could not figure that out.
2: Yeah.
4: What was the allegory on that one?
1: I thought it was like kids writing bad poetry in college. Like sad poetry.
2: Yeah. Maybe those committees they had in communist China where people have to go before a committee and sort of justify their existence. I forget what they're called.
0: I think we can try and find those parallels. Like, I think we can say, oh, you know what? A blight from America caused the Irish potato famine. I don't know.
4: There was a blight. Yes. I don't remember where it originated from.
2: It originated in Ireland.
1: Why do you hate Americans, Ken?
0: No, I'm just saying, I mean, there are some things that, you know, well, that happened, or this kind of sounded like China, but I think that might be reading too much into it.
4: Mm. Or it's just an opportunity for two people to keep people from, like, some kind of really drastic therapy session. Because there were the two people there that would keep them from wanting to kill themselves. Right. And then they'd walk down. It's like, your come to Jesus moment. Here you go.
0: So were there any memorable scenes in the book? Like, what would you pull out of to say, yeah, this?
2: I thought the scene where Silva gets stabbed by young Kronk.
0: Kronk.
2: Right? And then Little Kronk. Gets murdered.
0: Guard the strong.
2: Yeah. I thought that was a pretty striking scene. And I was like, wow, something finally happened. And I thought maybe she had died, which I wasn't happy she died because I kind of liked her, but it was interesting. And then she didn't die.
0: No, she didn't die.
1: Why? He kept saying she might have mental issues, though. Because
2: I think it went into
1: her. She just got branded on the face.
2: It went into her eye a little bit.
1: It went in all the way?
0: Yeah.
4: She was going to lose her eye. She was concussed.
1: Which I get that, but he was like, she may not ever speak again.
2: I guess they don't know medicine as well as they think.
0: Oh. Yeah. Poor Silva, though.
1: Eh. She kind of was like, I felt like that was like her ultimate suicide spot because she was like, yeah, just do it, whatever. Like, she was like giving into it. It was weird. I agree, though, that I thought the most striking image was, or idea, were these kids that had regressed back to an animalistic state and they would like be naked and wear
2: animal
1: heads and attack people. And that was like some shamanistic thing, I guess. But that was kind of cool.
4: That for me was the best part, was section two as they got into the quarry and everything. There was a little weird scene with Kronk Jr. in the building where he was by himself and Selva saw him outside the window.
2: Oh, yeah.
4: I didn't think he was masturbating. But
2: yeah, he was.
4: Sure. It was a very strange, also like, what the heck was that all about? Why is that in there? So,
1: yeah.
4: But that was probably the best part because it was intense from a dramatic standpoint.
1: I mean, right. I thought that the interactions between Kronk and Selva were interesting. It was a very complicated dynamic. And that was the most interesting
2: thing. And
1: kind
2: of getting
1: dynamic
2: into their house and seeing their storage spot was more interesting than most of the other stuff in the book, too, and weirdly.
1: Yeah.
4: But also, Little Kronk was portrayed as where he could speak literally, he could not think literally. And it just furthered my, you know, as I go in this, like, it's taken me, I get angry and angry about this book as time goes by because it is so myopic. It's like, gee, just go out into the country and talk to these people. They're not like that.
2: Some of them might be, but there's a lot of variation among humans too.
4: Yeah. That's very true. But there's a lot of them that are like, just normal people who are reading things and seeing things. They're just not being shown what is true and what is not. And that's where it gets really messy. If your sources of information are incorrect or considerably biased, you're going to end up being adverse to people that do have the truth or do see the truth. So.
1: Yeah, it almost seems impossible to write an allegorical novel about where we are in our current climate and why by omitting the media completely.
4: Yeah.
1: Because, you know, the echo chamber that people are in and where they consume their media and how and from which source
2: things contributes. Are so crazy.
1: Yeah, it's not that people are necessarily stupid in the country or wherever the yeomen are. It's that they're consuming the wrong things, or they're purposely being fed the wrong things.
2: Well, there's a battle over what's true, too, and maybe we're going to end up being wrong in 50 years. All of our ideas might be gone.
1: But I'm wondering if the reason this failed so hard for all of us is because they left, he purposely left out the media, and it's, he didn't replace it with anything, at least anything good.
4: Well, honestly, that's kind of the elimination of the media is kind of what's happening right now. I mean, there are people that would love to get rid of the media because it gives them the opportunity to create a truth that then gives them political power,
2: which we see happening.
4: And that's happening right now. So, I mean, perhaps this story is post-media elimination. That might be one of the reasonings behind what he was trying to say.
2: So. Again, we might be giving him too much credit.
4: Yeah,
1: like, maybe. But I think legacy media, I think, is what you're talking about, like CBS
4: being
1: legacy media turned to a right wing crazy
2: house. And destroying and, deliberately destroyed 60 Minutes.
1: Right, but I think it's being replaced by all these other forms of media, social media.
4: But unfortunately, they don't have the. I mean, legacy media had always had a conscience and they had to operate within the parameters of not creating libelous information.
0: You sound like such a Rustin when you say that.
4: Probably am. I mean, I'll be 60 in October, Ken. Yeah, so okay. I'm reaching the end of my viable life, I guess.
0: Right. You're more like
1: No, it's 48.
4: Is it 48? Yeah, 48. Yeah, which, by the way, as a surgeon, that's pretty young.
1: Yeah, that's what I was thinking too.
0: Yeah, no kidding. But
2: was
0: those
2: he the
0: kids
2: chief of
0: care.
2: Surgeon at 48? Is that head. Young to be a chief surgeon?
0: Yeah, maybe
1: he was in line to be a new manager or whatever. I mean,
0: He was. Yeah, he was going to run the hospital. That's in right. fact, he had stopped caring about patients. Mm-hmm. Right,
2: that was
0: he only cared about, you know, like public health. That was what
2: he didn't seem to care about public health. I couldn't tell what he cared about. He cared about being important.
1: Yeah.
0: I mean, ultimately, that was his downfall.
2: Because he never talked about like diseases or anything like that that I would expect someone to be interested in public health would care about.
1: Well, can we just talk about the stupid decisions that he made throughout the book too? I mean, okay, there's your government falls. No one really seems to react that much to that in this book. They're just like, oh, well, I'm going to go to the store today. Oh, they didn't have carrots. Okay, so there's no government. There's no military, apparently. There's nobody in charge of anything. And yet he decides he's going to take like a little fun lark out into the country
2: for
1: a few days.
2: Why did they take the dog?
1: Right. Why did he take the dog?
2: I was so afraid the dog was going to die.
1: Why did he take the daughter, who's a 14-year-old girl?
0: I'll tell you why he took the dog, because George Packer has a dog.
1: Well, you could tell that the dude was obsessed with dogs because that's
2: really a dog. And how did the dog heal in 2 days?
0: Well, I also want to know what that whole thing was about. That guy who just attacked the dog?
1: Yeah, that never
2: the
1: came back.
2: The dog is like
0: that was
2: the
0: super
2: soul.
0: Weird.
2: Yeah. That, there was something about the dog being the soul of the man and having been attacked, but it was impossible to understand what he meant by it, I feel.
0: Yeah.
1: Yeah, I kept waiting for that to come back. Like, who was that in the hood that just went and attacked their dog while the daughter was walking in?
0: Right.
1: And then it never came back. I guess it was just to give her a trauma.
0: I guess. And to hurt the dog for some
2: poor
0: reason.
2: Poor dog.
0: Right, to he wound the soul the only, of the
1: only
0: the
1: character
0: man.
1: We cared about was the dog.
4: That was also an example. He did all this Quentin Tarantino time shift stuff where he would look back at the past or be in a particular part, and then that was potentially confusing and unnecessary as well.
1: It was
4: well.
1: Very confusing. Mm-hmm.
2: I feel like this could easily have been a two, if not a short story, like 200 pages instead of 400.
0: Oh my gosh, yes. Yeah, he was, well, kind of as we've already talked about. I mean, it at a certain point, kind of ceased being a novel of ideas and started being a little action-adventure romp out in Yeomanland.
2: Yeah. And then came
0: back
2: to
0: the wife.
2: Where
0: he made a whole lot more very bad decisions.
2: Oh, man.
1: Yeah. Yeah, it's hard to... I don't understand what we're supposed to think about the main character by the end. Are we supposed to like him? Are we supposed to see that his character has changed somewhat? I mean, I guess we're supposed to think he went back to caring about patients and people instead
2: That's
1: of caring
2: true.
1: About public health.
0: I think that is what we were supposed to get out of it. I think we were supposed to get out that all of this stuff is difficult and ultimately the future belongs to our kids. But, I mean, if you remember the very last part of the thing, it was like they heard a knock on the door.
1: Yeah.
0: And, you know, they were going to have to open the door. You know, he and Annabelle were together again, fighting the good fight and, you know, carrying on through whatever the crapapult, whatever the end result of the crapapult was.
1: Which didn't seem like much.
2: It
1: there
2: didn't.
1: Was some poop hitting the ground and people were like, my shoes.
0: It spattered their shoes.
1: I know.
4: But if you notice, Lyra, the one nurse's aide, was with them in the end.
2: She was.
4: And she had come around from being critical of Rustin to being with him. It was almost like that was a important piece to
1: the story.
4: Can
1: we talk about what happened between them?
4: Yeah.
1: What happened?
4: She was the nurse's assistant. So he complained about her to his wife early in the book because she had left the surgery for like 20 minutes.
1: And she didn't wash her hands properly.
4: And then she came back and didn't wash her hands properly, which he was very fastidious about.
0: Right.
4: And then afterwards they had the circle and
0: No. She, in surgery, two things happened. One was she told him that he had left a sponge in the patient. Oh, yeah. The other thing was she called him Hugo.
4: Yeah. But that didn't come out until the circle when he finally realized that that had happened. Because it was in the flow of the surgery that it happened.
0: Right.
4: When
0: but they talk he about blew it. Up then.
4: Yeah, he definitely blew
0: right.
4: up.
0: Right. Because she was so disrespectful.
2: Yeah. Basically, he couldn't admit he made a mistake. And her pointing out the mistake made him flip out.
0: Well, plus, how dare she call him Hugo when he was a whatever the new term for surgeon was.
2: Healing
0: technician. Yeah.
1: Yeah. Okay, so that's what I got too. But it seemed later there was some implication that he had sexually assaulted her.
0: There was,
1: or something.
0: Right. And that was like a rumor.
2: But it was more like he felt like he had just because
1: he had touched her, it said.
4: Someone had touched her. Yeah.
0: Someone had told him that that's what they had heard. Oh. That's why he had been.
2: And then he felt like he did it. He felt guilty just from hearing.
1: Because I know he was freaked out that they were going to tell his wife. And I thought, yeah, they're going to tell your wife you yelled at this girl. Like,
2: well,
1: who cares?
2: Yeah.
4: I think he was more freaked out. They were going to tell his wife that he'd left the sponge and the yeoman kid was about to leave it in.
1: I don't know. I was just confused because it seemed like at some point it turned and it became like a sexual assault kind of thing.
2: I think he was trying to imply throughout that this whole young people taking over was sort of a Me Too incident taking over the city. So maybe he wove that in. Somebody gave him feedback on the draft and was like, you have to put that in somewhere. I don't know.
0: Okay. Yeah. Don't believe the women, I think, is what he was saying.
1: I mean, it threw me off. And I was like, I'm not sure what he's getting at with this.
0: Mm-hmm. So if his kind of stated goal, which I heard him say in a couple of interviews, was to portray how it felt to live in America today, to not be so, not have everything be kind of a one-to-one relationship with the stuff that was actually going on here. Did it feel like what it feels like to be in America today? Corey, you're right there in George's wheelhouse.
1: I'm over the hill. I guess what it felt like to me was that these characters were all kind of in a liminal state. It was like an in-between transitional period, and the lives that they had mapped out for themselves, or they had been quote unquote promised, the world had changed and that's not going to happen now. And now they have to figure out what the future actually is. So I did get that sort of sense of uncertainty throughout the whole novel. Now, is that how I feel now? No, but I can understand what he's getting at with that.
0: Craig?
4: Poorly researched. I mean, really, I mean, we're in flyover country. I think he lives in New York City. He was born and raised in the Bay Area, went to Yale. Get out. Go see other things. If you're going to write something like this, do some more research and write it from a perspective of intelligence and knowledge as opposed to...
0: That's interesting, Craig. You know, I'm just thinking about The Unwinding, which is mostly stories about people kind of through from the... maybe the early aughts up until like 2012. I think it came out in 2013. And all of these things are stories about people. But, you know, for the most part, they're not stories about rural people.
4: Because he doesn't know any.
0: There's one story that's more about a rural person, but most of them are not.
4: If this is presented as something for people to read to give them ideas and an understanding of where our political system is right now, we are going to just continue to race to the bottom, because rural people aren't this stupid. rural people aren't like the yeomen in this book. They are smart. They are able to manipulate elections and congressional districts, and they are eating us alive because of that. And if we're going to sit here and talk about them as if they're imbeciles, they're going to continue to do that, and we're going to continue to suffer. So that's why I say I don't want anybody to read this book, because if they read this book as some sort of some way to get intelligence on our political system, it's just going to get worse.
0: So you're saying you wouldn't recommend?
4: No, I would not. I would recommend Mr. Packer spend a considerable amount of time in rural communities and see what he's really up against, because he might have a more legitimate fear and also a better perspective on how to portray that.
1: Yeah. One thing about this book, as we've talked about repeatedly, is it's told from the perspective of a 50-year-old middle-aged man. The real people who are having their futures ripped off are the 20-year-olds, the people who are out of high school now or graduating college. And, you know, there's still boomers hanging on that won't retire. You've got us 50-year-olds who apparently are over the hill and need to get out of the way. I wonder what a book like this would be if it was actually written by somebody that was really being impacted in the changes in our society right now, instead of a, you know, self-satisfied, fairly wealthy
2: coastal elite.
1: Yeah. That would be interesting.
4: Actually, that would be. And frankly, it probably is something that would be important if it were done. Because they're the folks that are going to have to pay for all of this.
1: Yeah.
4: That's the fear I have, is my kids are going to pay for all this BS. I'm a Generation Xer. You know, we're you are too. I assume you.
2: Yeah.
0: I'm a Joneser.
4: You're a Joneser. Mm-hmm. Good.
2: But, so it's all your fault.
4: But
0: well, I don't know. I blame the baby boomers who, you know, I'm ostensibly the tail end of.
4: But they're the folks that are going to have to. We're creating a huge mess, and they're going to have to take care of it at some point.
0: But you know, it's interesting though. It feels like in here, it's the young people who are creating the mess.
4: Yeah.
0: I mean, poor Selva got the worst of it, except for little Kronk, who got murdered by Rustin. Yeah. But, you know, they seem to be the ones he's blaming.
1: Well, that's because he's just in his own head. It's all about him. He's not seeing the bigger picture. It's like, oh no, my life is changing. He doesn't really care about the younger people. I mean, maybe what the things that the younger people are doing in the book are not going to work. And obviously some of them are crazy, but you know, they have to be given the opportunity to determine the future, especially in this world he's created where the empire's fallen and everything's up for grabs. So it was just sort of like the main character was such a poor me. How does everything affect me? Why is my life being disrupted? And you know, we were supposed to care more about Selva. My problem again with the ages is that he was only 50, should have been older. Selva was only 14.
0: Right.
1: Like, is a 14-year-old really going to be her and her friends, like starting a new society? Like, can we not make her 18? I don't know.
4: Well, she wasn't tainted by education by that, because she had not gone on.
1: Well, yeah, study. She hadn't done her whatever it was, internship.
4: I will say this. The other thing is it pertains to the rural community. They were trying to get to the weaponization of religion in the Dirt Life concept,
0: sure,
4: but it was a complete oversimplification of what's actually happening in the weaponization of religion as it pertains to evangelical Christianity. It's not that simple. And that's also an unfortunate misstep and an area where he could have had a much more powerful statement than that.
2: Just saying there are people with animal heads.
4: Yeah, or yeah, we worship dirt. The dirt is ours. The land is ours. You know, complete oversimplification.
1: I guess I didn't see that as the religious element. I saw that as it was like the echo chamber of the
0: kind of the fascists.
1: Yeah, it was like the insult fascists. The religious parts, there was a brief mention of religion when they were in the yeoman village, because I think they got taken into the church or something. Mm-hmm. But you're right that it's odd that religion was pretty much left out.
4: Yeah, it was left out. And as it pertains to the nationalism, it is critically important, intertwined in a way that is you can't take apart. And he didn't really get into it in a way where he could have and actually presented a case.
0: But Craig, are we being unfair to him? Are we expecting there to be kind of a one-to-one relationship between what's going on in the world and what he has written this fable about here?
4: No, because this was published by a major publishing house. You know, are we being unfair? Does anybody that has better thoughts or a better understanding of what's going on politically that could write an allegory that was better, that would have presented both sides in a more a more cogent way, that you could actually come to a conclusion that we have serious problems? Yeah, but he got the contract.
0: Well, he's George Packer.
4: He's George Packer. So honestly, it's a failure, and it's sad because there's a how many? This is a first edition. How many first editions were this? Probably 150,000 or 200,000 of these out there.
1: Man, you have manned the crapapult today.
4: I know. The more I thought about this, the more I just got angry. It's because we're so underestimating the rural communities and their political power.
1: Yeah.
4: And as long as we do that, man, and as long as we underestimate the evangelical Christianity movement and its relationship with nationalism. Mm-hmm. We are really, really heading down the wrong direction. If you have any problems, if you have any questions about that, you can ask our lieutenant governor.
2: Yeah.
4: So,
0: yeah. I didn't feel angry about it. I just felt like I had been hit over the head with a frying pan, and I really didn't need that.
4: Yeah. Doesn't that make you angry, though?
2: I was very frustrated by this book and how thin and how it just was not evocative, not even as a fairy tale. It didn't seem magical. It just seemed like taking the most annoying things about our life and turning it into a fairy tale that didn't work very well.
0: Yeah.
1: I think to me it was so inconsequential that it didn't elicit any anger from me. I mean, I didn't really have any feeling about it.
2: I was very irritated by it.
0: Yeah.
4: Now, I will say this. I'm glad I read it. Because
0: we're glad you read it too,
4: Craig. Stirred up a lot of feelings in me and a lot of thought that now hopefully I can apply somewhere.
0: Mm-hmm. All right.
4: And well, had I not done that, I wouldn't have those ideas.
0: You know, it sounds like we're united in feeling like we don't want to recommend this book. Does anybody have anything they've read recently that they would like to recommend?
4: I'm in the process of reading a book by a gentleman who is a friend of my neighbor's that is writes crime novels here in Indianapolis.
0: Oh, really?
4: It's called Crime in Italy. And unfortunately I can't remember his name, but I'll bring it up later. But that it's actually really interesting because it's set in Washington Township, Indianapolis.
0: Oh, wow.
4: So it's like kind of fun to read, and you, like the homicide in this thing takes place at my neighbor's house.
2: That's fun.
4: So it's wild to read this story. It's about a private investigator and they're two private investigators, and they operate in Washington Township and nowadays, and it's just kind of fun to read.
1: Yeah. Especially when they're like, we saw the neighbor peeking through his blinds at us.
4: Yeah.
1: That's Craig. You could be the wacky neighbor. Sitcom.
4: Yeah.
0: You know, some years ago, Corey edited a book of short stories set in Indianapolis. Did you have a piece in that, Jen?
1: She didn't want to submit one.
2: No, I can't write stuff when someone gives me an assignment.
0: Oh, really? See, that's the only way I can write stuff. So. Yeah, that was really good, though.
1: Go find a copy. It's called Mythic Indie.
0: Yeah.
1: They had it at Half
2: It was really
1: books.
2: Good.
1: Yeah, there's some good stuff.
0: Yeah, it was really good. And it was really fun because the whole idea was, and I think it was your idea, Corey, wasn't it? Stories kind of set in neighborhoods around Indianapolis.
1: Mythologizing different neighborhoods.
2: Mm-hmm.
0: Yeah.
1: And to answer your question, I haven't read anything in like 2 months, so I'm not going to make a recommendation.
0: Okay.
1: But I bet Jen's got something good.
0: Jen?
2: I'm reading The Fairy Queen by Edmund Spencer.
0: Wow.
2: Because I want to do something that's not fun.
0: Okay.
2: But no, I'm reading about 10 pages a day, and I'm committed to continuing to read it. It is interesting. There's a lot of dragons that are actually the Catholic Church, women that are actually the Catholic Church, animals that are actually the Catholic Church, just lots of different things that are actually the Catholic Church and therefore evil.
1: Sounds like The Emergency.
2: It's much more livelier.
1: Yeah.
0: Yeah. Well, Jen, I commend you for doing that.
2: Thank you.
0: Well, I have. Go ahead, Craig.
4: Oh, I was just going to go back. Crime in Italy is by Lewis Vaught, and it's a Leo Schwartz mystery. Leo Schwartz is the main character that's the detective.
0: All right. Thank you, Craig. That sounds great. So, do you guys know my friends, Jim and John Sholley?
3: Yeah.
0: There are a couple of graphic designers
2: here in
0: Indianapolis.
2: Nicole Shawley. Oh, you did? Wives,
0: yeah. Well, one of the things they've done over the years, over a lot of years, is publish a journal called Commercial Article that is devoted to shining a light on Indiana's little-known place in design history, all the people and organizations and movements that have made major contributions to architecture and fashion and graphic design. They did a piece on Vess's
3: grandfather, John Rutenberg.
0: Yeah.
3: It's great.
0: Well, they just published Commercial Article 17, which I have a copy of. It's about senior chords. And it's called Senior Chords, A Dirty, Colorful History. And it's about this Indiana tradition of senior chords, which is seniors in high school decorating their corduroy pants and skirts with like drawings of people and class, you know, friends.
1: That was just an Indiana thing?
0: It was an Indiana thing. I think it like spread out of Indiana, but apparently it started in Indiana. I didn't go to high school here. I'd never heard of such a thing.
4: I've never heard of it. I'm from Fort Wayne, so it may just be in Indianapolis.
0: No, it's not. It was all over the state.
1: Yeah, I'm from Brazil, Indiana. I remember finding my uncles, my mom's older brothers.
0: Yeah. Well, they have, it was written by Kelly Gallette Richardson, who's director and curator of the Elizabeth Sage Historic Costume Collection at Indiana University, and Mary Figueroa, who's curator of history at the Indiana State Museum and historic sites. So it's really well written. It is gorgeous. It's beautifully designed and so quirky and fun. You can get a copy while you still can at commercialarticle.com. I feel like someone should do one of these on the Shawley Brothers someday. It's really cool.
4: Yeah, the Shawley stuff is always really good. They do a great job.
0: They're just great designers. Yeah. And that is about it for us. Remember, you can stream Radio Free Book Club practically anywhere you get your podcasts. 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So for Jen Bingham, Corey Michael Dalton, Craig Von Dalen, and all the members of Radio Free Book Club, I'm Ken Honeywell. 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
7: Early Warning by Jared Carter. When the weather turned, crows settled about the house, calling day long among the new leaves. It would be a hard spring. Folks said, the crows, they know. There are folks up near where I come from in Missinewall County who study such things. Folks who believe tornadoes are alive, that polluted streams rise from their beds like lepers, following after some great churning, twisting cloud. With their own eyes, they've seen a cyclone stop, lap up electricity from a substation, then make a right-angle turn and peel the roof off some prefabricated egg factory. Thousands of hens who've never seen the light of the sun or touched the earth with their beaks go up the funnel like souls to God.
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Between Walls by William Carlos Williams. The back wings of the hospital where nothing will grow lie cinders in which shine the broken pieces of a green bottle.

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a supermarket in California. What thoughts I have of you tonight, Walt Whitman, for I walk down the side streets under the trees with a headache, self-conscious, looking at the full moon. In my hungry fatigue and shopping for images, I went into the neon fruit supermarket, dreaming of your enumerations. What peaches and what penumbras? Whole families shopping at night. Aisles full of husbands, wives in the avocados, babies in the tomatoes. And you, Garcia Lorca, what were you doing down by the watermelons? I saw you, Walt Whitman, childish, lonely old grubber, poking among the meats in the refrigerator and eyeing the grocery boys. I heard you asking questions of each. Who killed the pork chops? What price bananas? Are you my angel? I wandered in and out of the brilliant stacks of cans following you and followed in my imagination by the store detective. We strode down the open corridors together in our solitary fancy tasting artichokes, possessing every frozen delicacy and never passing the cashier. Where are we going, Walt Whitman? The doors close in an hour. Which way does your beard point tonight? I touch your book and dream of our odyssey in the supermarket and feel absurd. Will we walk all night through solitary streets? The trees add shade to shade, lights out in the houses. We'll both be lonely. Will we stroll, dreaming of the lost America of love, past blue automobiles and driveways, home to our silent cottage? Ah, dear father, graybeard, lonely old courage teacher, what America did you have when Sharon quit pulling his ferry and you got out on a smoking bank and stood watching the boat disappear on the black waters of Lethe? Allen Ginsberg, Berkeley, 1955.

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0: First in the World by Paul Eluard. 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It closed its eyes to attack your dream. It closed your dress to break your chains. Before the tide wheels, a fan laughs out loud. In the treacherous nets of the grass, the roads lose their reflection. Can't you take the waves whose barges are almonds in your warm, coaxing palm or in the ringlets on your head? Can't you seize the stars stretched on the rack you resemble them? In their nest of fire you dwell, and your light multiplies from them. From the gagged on, only one cry wants to rush out. A turning sun streams under the bark. It will be imprinted on your closed eyelids. Sweet one, when you sleep, night mingles with day.
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1: What does it mean for a work of art to be in conversation with the space around it? 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

0: Some Western haikus. The rain has filled the birdbath again, almost. And the quiet cat sitting by the post perceives the moon. Useless, useless, the heavy rain, driving into the sea. Juju beads on the Zen manual, my knees are cold. Those birds sitting out there on the fence, they're all going to die. The bottoms of my shoes are wet from walking in the rain. From Book of Haiku by Jack Kerouac.
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make sense, little cuz on the camera, good dramatic, paranoid.

José Martí of Cuba was born in 1853. At the age of 17, he was exiled and spent most of his life away from his home. When he was 42, he finally returned to Cuba and within a year was killed in an abortive uprising. And this is one of his last poems. I'm a truthful man, and before dying, I want to share these poems of my soul. My verses are light green, but also flaming.